0: hopefully, again, having this across the line in the next month and a bit. There's a lot of parties involved.
1: Yeah.
0: And then hopefully we can hit the ground running and actually have 9-10 months of time to lead up into the event rather than what felt like this year was almost kind of a 3 months ahead of the event. Press play, let's go, let's run around and try to put the event together. So it was quite chaotic, but it was fantastic.
2: Yeah. Especially
0: but now a little more.
2: Yeah, you do something for the first time, you know, after a gap. So now you have the template, so you can see how you can grow it, refine it, in lots of different ways. I played with that pro-am, and then just a few weeks ago there were some women golfers from the Gold Coast that were on a golf trip, and they played at Royal Wellington, they played at, I think, maybe Martinborough, and then they played at Paraparaumu. So this kind of exposure on the TV coverage, that's the sort of thing that can come out of, you know, the hosting and then that that's, you know, live sports coverage.
0: Exactly. You look the week, I think the lineup of golf in New Zealand worked out relatively well because we had 4 weeks of televised golf in New Zealand and the wider Wellington region, the Women's Asia Pacific Amateur, which is fantastic. And then we were able to kind of piggyback after that event into the NZPGA Championships. So that was great for the Wellington region, putting it on the map, getting more exposure.
2: Yeah.
0: And then piggybacking that down to the New Zealand Open in Queenstown and then back up to Auckland. So kind of getting the three, what I consider major meccas of international golf exposed outside of New Zealand, just educating, the Australians, some of the Asian market as well. And just some of the conversations we've had with others over in the US and the UK. It's fantastic.
2: Mm. So certainly the tourists from Australia that I played with, they really enjoyed the course. It was challenging. But, you know, not so that you go, well, this is not in my comfort range. I have to say those par threes are the hardest. The ones I got pars on were fours and fives, not the threes. death traps. Yeah.
0: I think that was a common theme throughout the week.
2: Yeah.
0: And I think a lot of pros after their first day, they were walking quite conservatively into them quite nervously as well.
2: I enjoy playing lots of different courses around the Wellington region. And I have to say they would have to be the smoothest, fastest running greens I've experienced.
0: Yeah, I think the fantastic thing about Paraparaumu is just it's a links course. So sandy, loamy grounds, relatively rustic and natural landscapes is kind of how links course is defined. And you can pull a putter out from 50 yards from the green. It's firm, it's fast, it's quick, it's windy. Well, can be windy at times. And you kind of leave it to God's hands to tell you how the conditions are going to be that day.
2: Yeah, and woe betide if you've overhit the green and you have to come back up because you're likely to go back down. Get your skills sorted,
0: It can become a ping pong match pretty quick on some of those par threes.
2: So, but having watched the Masters at Augusta recently, as Lee will attest, even the biggest pros in the world can hit a 10.
0: Exactly. Like, I'm trying to remember Tiger's exact score at Paraparaumu, which is, I think it was the second hole. It was like an 8 or a 9. I can't remember right off the top of my head, but the best in the world can do it.
2: It's
0: a humbling game.
2: I think I might look that one up because I think that would be really good for my wounded pride. So back onto how the championship ran, because I actually had, I was really fortunate to have some opportunity to be in the VIP tent that overlooked the 18th hole, and what a spot. That was magic. It was just like, I felt like I was at Augusta or somewhere like that because it was such a beautiful setting. It was fun. It was just party central. So what are your thoughts around what are those sort of things, what were the things that were especially successful for those who came to watch and enjoy the atmosphere and the amazing golf?
0: Yeah, I think the really unique experience that we had at Paraparaumu compared to other events that I've been at in person or seen on TV is the engagement that the patrons could have with the players. I remember it was the final day. I went out with a couple of the tour members and we're sitting up

0: up on the hills around 4 and 5, and you just see crowdfuls of individuals just walking up around the players. And I remember Cooper Moore hitting a shot in the fourth hole, throws it relatively close to the pin, but as soon as he hits that shot, the divot goes flying, and then a whole crowd of 200, 300, 400 people just walk right past him. He gets lost in the crowds. So then to actually right up, right front and center to see what it's like inside the ropes. Because most tour events you go to, there's roped off sections where you can't go. You don't actually get that close to the player. Mm. You can't hear the conversations between player and caddy or the thought process that might be going on. So I think that was a very unique experience. Mm-hmm. It was one that we weren't expecting, that we're going to have to work on a little bit next year with a little bit more crowd control. So that was fantastic. I think the players thoroughly enjoyed it as well. Because, yeah, it's just, again, that unique experience. And then I think the big part is always trying to have a central hub where you have connection, you're having fun, you can have a couple beers or a couple glasses of wine or whatever it is. You're socializing, because golf can typically be a little slower and you're not going to see a shot every 5-10 seconds.
1: Yeah,
0: so,
1: yeah.
0: Being around that corporate marquee tent was fantastic for some people to, yeah, just lay back, relax, watch some of the golf coming up the 18th while networking and communicating to the members all the way up inside the clubhouse. Some of them were parked out there for 8, 9, 10 hours of the day just watching golf come in. And I thought it was a great way for the wider community to still connect over a shared experience, over a shared joy of the game.
1: Yeah.
0: So I think there's a lot of wins behind it.
1: Yeah. And I mean, it was so cool to be able to, having played the Pro-Am on the Wednesday, and then when I was there on like the afternoon of the Saturday and the Sunday, just watching other people, and I'd be going, oh, I got there. I was there too. You know, that's the cool thing. You're going to go, I was there. I got there too. And then, oh yeah, no, this is what I did.
0: Yeah, exactly. And sometimes you might have actually beat the pro on the hole, so you feel even better, being like, I might be a professional. One day at least.
1: So was it to the ninth, and the second time I played, to the ninth, I got a par, and I was like, it's just that feeling of, I feel like I just got a hole in one. This is what it must feel like. Like this is the you know, the amazing. This is the celebration moment. So, so it's so cool for people to go. This is a course many of the people there will have played or they could play. So they kind of you can see how a pro goes about course management. And what I had really appreciated, particularly playing with a pro, was how skilled they are and knowledgeable are on the green and reading it. Oh my goodness.
0: That's the thing, the hard worked hours are always around the green, whether it's chipping or putting, and that's the best spot for a player to improve. But that's the beauty of the Pro-Am, is you can, yeah, don't quite see it on TV, but when you're actually in person, you're seeing their processes, their plans, how they're approaching, especially the short game area, and how much time they actually take on the putting green or close to, because that's what makes or breaks kind of the rounds and everybody's rounds, actually.
1: Yeah. So of course, and we all know the sayings, is it drive for show,
0: putt for the dough.
1: So your golf, what's your kind of category these days? Are you a pro golfer or a retired pro golfer? Or
0: I like to say not even retired, but expired now.
1: Expired.
0: No, still extremely passionate about the game. I was kind of like a mini tour player back in North America.
1: Mm-hmm.
0: I could get around all right. I was a teaching professional at the time too, so the synergies were perfect. Now I just do it out of pure love and joy for the game. Unfortunately, usually when you start working in the industry, you don't get to play as much as many people think.
1: Yeah,
0: but I try to get up for 9 holes once a week with my wife and take the dog for a walk too. And now it's just, less competitive, but still competitive. Yeah. Expectations are probably too high from previous years. just try to find the little joys of it. And whether it's, family, friends, or whoever you're with.
1: Yeah.
0: It's just always about connection and community and, just the walking through the fairways.
1: Yeah, and it's just so lovely when you're doing it with other people. I find, you get placed into a group with people you don't know. It's so easy to do that, like, I don't know how many other kind of parts of our lives we actually really feel comfortable

0: about going, oh, okay, so there's three people, I don't know them, and I now have to go spend 2 hours with them, or potentially more. And actually, by the time you finish, you feel like you've just done kentucky with them, and you've, like, you know, we had bonded.
1: Yeah, exactly. And then, yeah, it usually leads to a glass of wine after or a meal. Yeah. And
0: And two hours later, you finally finished the debrief on that 2 hour game of golf.
1: Yeah, exactly. And then I've met some great people just over, playing 9 holes of golf with them. And then they might live abroad or somewhere else in New Zealand. And you actually develop these relationships and friendships. And they're like, oh, come on down, come visit us. Or if you're down in the area, you can stay with us. And it opens doors across the globe, which is pretty, pretty cool.
0: Oh, yes. So in terms of what are the courses you may have played around the Wellington region?
1: Wellington, I've played Paraparaumu. Yep. I played that in one of our pro-ams a couple years ago, which was fantastic. I played Royal Wellington as well. I think those are the only two that I've played so far. Mm-hmm. I haven't been exposed to the Wellington region too much. Slowly kind of only been in the country 3-4 years, so still trying to take a lot of them. Still want to get out, play Judgeford and a few of the other ones.
0: Right, Harikard,
1: yeah, that's good to know.
0: just for the front nine.
1: Yeah,
0: but as I've played 18 holes there, thankfully, in a cart, because then I could focus on my golf. And that, you know, we've got lots of golf courses around the Kapiti area, the Horowhenua area, with new ones coming on up in the Horowhenua area. You know, that's exciting.
1: I was going to say, that's the really cool thing, is that Alan Mackay, another PGA member that's overseeing that project, I think it's just west of living there, and how that's set to be ready to be open in 2 years is the unique landscape of golf in New Zealand. It's very raw, very untouched, and it's becoming more and more well known abroad.
0: Yeah,
1: you kind of see the Cape Kidnappers and the Kauri Cliffs were the first drivers of traffic and tourism for golf in New Zealand. Mm. There's always a lot of hidden gems around, like Royal Auckland, Wellington, et cetera. So there's numerous ones. Even the little clubs, exactly. even the little clubs like Waverley, or Ahipara, that are just these amazing country clubs.
0: Yeah.
1: But now you're starting to see these little more exposure abroad because of those carries, those capes. Now you got the TRIs, the Millbrooks. Mm. And now you're starting to see a big function kind of in that Queenstown area and in that Auckland, Northland area. But now, again, getting another course down in the Wellington or Greater Wellington region, now you've got three world-class golf courses and a bunch of other great facilities and courses around that makes that a tourist destination for people that are domestic or Australia or even international, that you have to go hit every area from, whether you're working your way in the north south or south north. There's great golf offerings everywhere, and it's great for Wellington.
0: Oh, yes. So, hopefully this competition, the championship, continues to be played for many years at Paraparaumu. I'd encourage you to add in some, I know it's very hard on the schedule, to add in a pre-day so that maybe each time the players and the likes of yourself can get to go around to a different club in the area, because they're all so different. Waikanae again is a real gem, and they've got changes happening there, and then you go to the Kapiti golf course, which is also in Paraparaumu, and then you're looking out over onto the Kapiti Island, the Morgans. I've also interviewed Gareth Morgan on this show about the Morgans course, which get a really different course. Wonderful, the work he's done there for the environmental restoration, and of course the sculptures, the sculpture park that he has going around it. You know, it's just, wow, we're so lucky in this region, you know. And I play a little bit more now with Interclub in the Wairarapa courses. Wow, it's like playing cricket, well, on a cricket wicket. If you go to Carsten and Mahanga, I played there recently and never had such a long drive as at Mahanga, because it was beautiful and well-kept fairway and hard as, and just went and went. It was great. But such, and you know what? Such affordable prices.
1: That's the, I don't know if a lot of Kiwis understand how blessed they are coming, especially from North America, where you're playing somewhere in North America $100, $200, and it's not that great of a golf course. But then over here,

0: can pay $20 and have a fantastic golf course and a fantastic experience. It's just, it's blessings everywhere you go. And
1: and
0: silly not to capitalize that.
1: I haven't come across a club room that doesn't then have a sweet spot to sit and enjoy a beverage and some nice hot chips and a view of the place that you then want to have the big debrief on.
0: Yeah, exactly. And that's the great thing. Like, the New Zealand landscape's just absolutely stunning.
1: Yeah.
0: The golf courses are fantastic. It doesn't matter what golf course you're at. If you have a beer or wine, hot chips, burger after, whatever it is, it's always a good experience.
1: So just, you know, I think we're probably kind of running out of our time now, but the thing I always like to ask guests is, if you could have your dream round of golf, who would your playing partners be and where would you play it?
0: Gee, that's a big one. I wish I had this one ahead of time to prepare for it.
1: I mean, aside from Ōtaki that you're now really inquisitive about.
0: Yes, I'm trying to think.
1: You ever had, like, where was your dream game or where was the place that's so hard to get a booking at?
0: My favorite place, my favorite golf experience was at Carnoustie over in Scotland because it was with 20 mates from college. We had a huge round of golf. So that was exceptional. I don't think it's always necessarily about the golf course. It does have an influence, but it's more about the people that you're with. Like, I love playing with my brother, both brothers, my dad. I love playing with my wife. So it all depends on what kind of experience you're looking for. If I'm looking for a competitive one, I'm going to play with some of the PGA pros or against my family. If I'm looking for a laughter round, I'd say somebody like Adam Sandler or Will Ferrell come tag along. I think that'd be something unique if that experience ever presented itself. But no, I couldn't pinpoint it down to one location and who. I think it depends.
1: There's so many beautiful courses. I was looking at Augusta, you know, and I was watching the Masters recently, just go, wow. You know, it's just amazing. It has everything, but there's no way I could hit over those lakes onto that dime of a green for a par three. Are you kidding me?
0: Especially around with the crowds around too. So that's another thing of pressure too. Maybe one day though.
1: Whoever thinks to step away, you know, that's the sign of a very good pro when you go, no, I'll step away. And you go, oh my God, I should have stepped away.
0: Yeah,
1: that's so cool. Like, it's such a delight to talk to you. And I just hope that the debrief goes so well and that we, you know, lock in our championship here in the Paraparumu area for years to come, because I know everybody I've talked to afterwards has really enjoyed it. It's so good for our local economy, thank you, and for the wider Wellington region. And I imagine there's just going to be so many spin-offs, and I'm really pleased that the local businesses and the local council got on board and supported. So good stuff there. Yeah, great. So anything you want to say before we wrap things up?
0: No, I just want to say again, these events can only be successful based off of the community that they're in and the support from local businesses, councils, partners. So knowing that we have, I think, the blessing from the greater Kapiti region and whatnot, that it should be very fruitful as we move into the years to come. And we'd love to, almost post up and say, hey, this is where this championship's going to be for years to come. Clearly, we still have to work through some things. But no, I'm quite optimistic that we'll be back and we'll be returning.
1: Excellent, excellent. Oh, it's such a pleasure to talk to you, Denver. So thank you so much for your time and hope things go well with your golf as well as running the show. So thank you so much.
0: No worries, Penny. Thanks for having us on. And looking forward to seeing you next year.
1: Yeah, definitely. I'll definitely be there. Fingers crossed for me more VIP tent time.
0: And
1: so look, thanks everybody for listening to another episode of Let's Talk Golf. Catch you soon. Bye.
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Hello and welcome to Ask Margot. I'm Margot de Coatsworth. Something that's come up several times recently that I'd like to cover because it's an important part of the place I come from in my life and therefore what's reflected in the answers I give on this show, Ask Margot. I try to find a point of connection with every man, everybody, which is why I use the term the universe, because then nobody has to bring their unresolved debates about God into this arena. Because I often think if we get caught up with that, with the term, with the terminology, we miss the message. So if you say, oh, well, I don't know why God allows all those terrible things to happen, it's a shut off. It's like closing the door. And then you don't allow yourself to explore the possibilities or ideas or to receive a message that might benefit you because you've shut down. You've shut the door on it. If you think about it, we do that often. What I'd like to say, and I've had this conversation several times with people recently who've questioned me, or actually I've probably questioned them. These people who have a strong relationship with God, as I do, but they've explained what their expectations of life are, and they're not very great. They're not very expansive. And actually, sometimes they're just managing to be hopeful. They're not confident. I've said to these people who already have a solid relationship with God, do you not think that if you have that understanding and if you're in that place and you have that relationship with God and you know who you're designed to be, I love that phrase, who we are designed to be, then you have an advantage over somebody who hasn't got that understanding or relationship, who just sees themselves as the term I use sometimes is a mere earthling. We are not that. We just are not. We're not just 3D creatures living on a planet made of dust. What if we are so much more than that? What if we can be tapped into the source of everything? Plugged in, like putting a plug in the wall and turning the electricity on. What if we have that kind of access, that potential, access to that kind of power? Well, I believe we do. That's how I see myself, and that's how I see we are designed to be. So I don't want to hear from any God person who's telling me how small their life is, how limited their life is, and how they are just like everybody else who hasn't opened up their mind to something greater. I just want to make that clear because for me not to say that is not to present you with the whole story, the whole picture, which is that you are not designed.

or small. You are designed to be big. You are not limited. You are designed for the very opposite. Your resources, your understanding, your capability, none of those things are limited unless you accept them as such. So my last statement today would be, God designed you for more. Step into it. It actually brought a picture into my mind. Imagine God standing before you, handing you a gloriously wrapped gift, looking fabulous. It would actually contain everything you wanted from life. But you look at God and you say, oh, I couldn't possibly. I'm sure that can't be for me. I'm sure it's not my birthday. I really can't accept that. Well, that would be just too silly. See how silly we are sometimes? There's a line from a movie. I think it might be Mr. Creosote. He's about to explode from overeating, but we won't go there. He says, I'll take the lot. That's my philosophy. Let's take the lot, everybody. Okay, on a lighter note, I went to a Bridgerton ball recently with a full cone head pink wig full of feathers and flowers. It was enormous fun. So I'm going to slot a little Bridgerton Regency style into our episode today, just for fun. You'll know I'm doing it because I'll start with the expected intro. Greetings, dearest gentle listener. One finds upon attending a most splendid ball, all silks, chandeliers, and the gentle sweep of orchestral waltzes, that society has always been governed by a certain set of unspoken rules. Who speaks? Who listens? Who shows consideration? And who, quite unmistakably, does not? Though the costumes may belong to another era, the behaviours are remarkably unchanged. Courtship, conversation, money, manners, and perhaps a hint of scandal. They are simply modern questions dressed in very fine historical clothing. And so, in that spirit, let us turn to a few such matters and see what guidance may best serve us now. So the question, a lady or gentleman who peppers every sentence with unnecessary ornament soon finds their meaning quite lost in the fray. Speak plainly, speak with intention, for clarity, much like good breeding, is always noticed. Right, back to me. Margot, what about the way many young people speak today? Constantly saying like or be like. It can sound vague and certainly unprofessional in business, and also irritating. How can that be changed? It is a very noticeable habit, and you're right, it can dilute what someone is trying to say. When every sentence is filled with like, the message loses precision. It becomes softer, less certain, and sometimes difficult to follow. And in a professional or high-trust environment, clarity matters. Most people who speak this way are not doing it deliberately. It's a habit. It's come from environment, peers, media, and it's become automatic in many cases. It's also a way of buying time while thinking, a verbal pause that has simply taken the place of silence. So the solution is not criticism. The solution is awareness and replacement, because habits don't disappear just because you decide to stop. They need to be replaced very often. The first step is to notice it. If someone becomes aware that they are saying like repeatedly, that alone can begin to change the pattern. You might even suggest they record themselves speaking for a minute or two. It can be quite revealing. The second step is to introduce silence. Instead of filling every gap with like, allow a pause. A short pause is not a problem. In fact, it often signals confidence. It gives weight to what you are saying. People who are comfortable with silence tend to be perceived as more composed and more credible.

instead of saying, I was like going to the meeting, and he was like, you allow, I was going to the meeting, and he said, simple, clean, direct. Now, if a word is needed, there are better choices. Instead of like, you might use such as. For example, specifically, in fact, what happened was. These words carry meaning. They guide the listener. They strengthen the sentence rather than weaken it. And then there is a deeper point. Language reflects identity. When someone speaks with clarity, they're perceived as someone who thinks clearly. When someone speaks in a scattered or uncertain way, that impression carries across, whether it's fair or not. So this is not about sounding perfect. It's about being taken seriously. How do you deal with it now, either in yourself or in someone else? If it's in you, practice speaking more slowly. Give thoughts time to form. Replace the filler with a pause or a precise word. If it's someone else, especially a young person, be careful not to criticize because they don't like that. Instead, you might model clear speech yourself or gently point it out in a constructive way. Try saying that again without the likes. Often that's enough, because once someone hears the difference, they begin to prefer it. And this is the key. Clear language feels better to use. It gives you authority. It gives you presence. It allows your ideas to land properly. So it's not about removing personality or informality. It's about strengthening communication. Say what you mean. Pause when needed. Choose words that carry meaning. And let your language reflect the level of clarity you actually have. Or you could always try a like jar, working on the same principle as a swear jar. Okay, our next question. Dearest gentle listener, there are those who enter a room already apologizing for their presence. How unnecessary. A gracious acknowledgement will always carry more elegance than a needless apology offered too soon. And the question was, Margot, many people begin sentences or meetings with an apology. I'm sorry I'm late. I'm sorry I didn't get back to you. I'm sorry I dropped the ball. Is this a problem? And if so, how do we handle it better? People want to be polite and they want to acknowledge that something hasn't gone perfectly. They want to show respect. But when you begin with an apology, you begin from a diminished position. You are, in effect, placing yourself slightly below the moment before anything else has even been said. I'm sorry I'm late. I'm sorry I didn't respond sooner. I'm sorry I haven't done that thing yet. Of course, there are times when a clear apology is appropriate. If you've genuinely caused harm or significant inconvenience, then a direct apology is the right thing to do. But in many everyday situations, what we're really trying to do is acknowledge, not apologize. There's a better way to do it. You can shift from apology to appreciation. Instead of, I'm sorry I'm late, you say, thank you for waiting for me. Instead of, I'm sorry I haven't got back to you sooner, you say, thank you for your patience. And instead of, I'm sorry I dropped the ball, you say, thank you for your understanding. Here's where we are now. Or sometimes I say, it will never happen again. Now notice what happens. You're recognizing the situation. You're not ignoring it, but you're not placing yourself on the back foot. And you're acknowledging the other person's good qualities. They love that. Language shapes how others perceive you, but it also shapes how you perceive yourself. If you're constantly leading with apology, you begin to reinforce an internal sense of being slightly at fault, slightly behind, slightly not quite enough. Whereas when you lead with appreciation, you reinforce composure. You acknowledge reality, but you do so from a position of capability.

Now, this is not about avoiding responsibility. If something genuinely requires an apology, give it cleanly and directly. I apologize for the delay. Here's what I've done to correct it. Then move forward. But for the many small moments where people habitually say, sorry, you can make a simple shift. Challenge yourself. Never begin an introduction again or an interaction with, I'm sorry. Begin it with, thank you for your patience, for your understanding. This will all wear thin, of course, if you're always late, behind, slack, or always sorry. Stop that immediately. Change your behavior so you don't need to apologize all the time. You do not need to enter an interaction from a position of fault. You can enter it from a position of presence, clear, composed, responsible, and ready to proceed. Our next question. Dearest gentle listener, a gentleman who speaks only of himself has already told you everything you need to know. One need not linger for a second engagement, for a conversation like a dance ought to be shared. And the question was, Margot, what should you be looking for when you first start dating someone? Are there early signs that tell you not to continue? Oh, yes, there are. One important one is when you're getting to know someone, you're not looking for perfection, you're looking for interest. Are they interested in you? Do they ask you questions? Do they listen to your answers? Do they respond to what you've said or simply wait for their turn to speak again? Because one of the clearest early signs is if someone only talks about themselves and shows little or no curiosity about you, that is not a small thing. It's important information. People often put their best foot forward at a first meeting, and they're usually more attentive, more considered, more engaged than they would be later, possibly. So if even at that stage when they are trying, they're not interested in you, you have to take that seriously. It's very unlikely to improve. In fact, it's more likely to become more pronounced over time. A self-centered person at the beginning is not going to become suddenly attentive later. If anything, once they're comfortable, the imbalance tends to increase. So the question becomes very straightforward. Why would you go on a second date with someone who's shown you they're not interested in you? There is no reason to. People often override this, especially if that person has a pretty face. They think, maybe they were nervous, maybe they'll be different next time, perhaps I didn't give them enough of a chance, maybe you were the one not showing interest. And of course, one can always allow for a little grace. But there is a difference between someone being slightly nervous and someone being consistently self-focused. You can feel the difference. One person may talk a little too much, but still attempts to engage with you. And another person does not turn towards you at all. And that matters because dating is not about proving your worth to someone. It's about observing whether there is mutual interest. You're not there to impress them into liking you. You are there to see whether they already do. So if you find yourself leaving a conversation feeling unseen, unheard, or unconsidered, pay attention. That's not something to analyze away. It's something to acknowledge and then very simply say, next, please. Because the right person will not require you to wonder whether they're interested. They'll show you, and they are worth a second date. Our next question. Dearest gentle listener, it would seem that many traverse the course of their lives as though at the mercy of circumstance rather than by the hand of their own design. Yet, the moment one dares to assume authorship, those very circumstances relinquish their command and most obligingly begin to follow.
This next question seems very similar to last week's, and I considered not including it because we kind of covered it. But then I thought, who am I to decide such things? There may be somebody listening today who really needs to hear this message again. So if that's you, listen and act upon it. There seems to be, this is the question, there seems to be a pattern in many of the questions you receive, Margot, whether it's about relationships and money, confidence or the past. People often feel at the mercy of what's happening. Is there a way to step out of that and feel more in control? Yes, there absolutely is. And it begins with a very simple but powerful idea. Ask yourself this question. Who is meant to be the author of my life? Many people are living as though they are participants in their life, rather than the ones writing their story. There are things in life that we do not choose. Events occur, people behave in ways we would not wish, situations arise that are outside of our control. But what often happens is this. We take what happened and then we continue it forward. We carry it and we build our identity around it. We say, this is how it is for me. And in doing so, we unknowingly give away authorship. Let's look at that and what it means in practice. When someone says, I can't, it sounds like a statement of fact. I can't leave, I can't change this, I can't move forward. But often it's not a statement of fact, it's a statement of identity. It means I don't see myself as someone who does that. And the moment you shift that even slightly, everything begins to move. But if I could, what would I do? That came up in a question last episode. Now you're no longer locked inside the limitation. You're stepping just outside of it. That's authorship beginning to return. Or take the example of the past. Someone has had difficult experiences, real ones, and they can see the effect of those experiences in their life now. And it feels as though that past is still determining their present. But when you see it as something you're wearing, like that heavy old coat that you can take off, you begin to understand. You can take that thing off, not because it didn't happen, but because you're no longer required to carry it. That is authorship. Or when someone misunderstands you, they say you were rude or you were unkind, and you know that was not your intention. Now you have a choice. You can take that on, adjust yourself, reshape yourself to fit their perception, or you can recognize that's their interpretation. That's not mine. Again, there's the authorship. Or, like today, we've talked about when we begin everything with an apology. I'm sorry, I'm sorry. I'm sorry. We are placing ourselves in a position of fault before anything has even begun. And yet with a simple shift, thank you for waiting, thank you for your patience, we move from apology to presence. Isn't it interesting how all of these questions tie into that concept today? Authorship. Even in something as simple as dating. If someone shows you they're not interested, they do not ask about you, they do not engage, and yet you continue hoping it might change, you are no longer observing, you are persuading. You're trying to write yourself into a story where you are not being chosen. Where authorship says, this is what I'm seeing, but this is what I'm choosing. And it's different. And you move on. It's about recognizing where you have influence and using it. Your influence is your words, your responses, your decisions, your interpretations. These are all totally within your control and authorship. They shape far more than most people realize. There's also something happening at a deeper level. Your mind and your body respond.

are living in, the one you tell. If the story is, this is happening to me, the body will organise around that. It prepares, it protects, it contracts. If the story becomes, I'm deciding how I move through this, your system changes. There's more space, more clarity, more direction. So authorship is not just philosophical, it's practical. It's lived moment by moment, and it does not require grand changes always. It requires consistent choices. To question the I can't, to take off what no longer fits, to not accept what is not yours, to choose what aligns. Over time, these choices accumulate, and what begins to happen is that life feels different. Not because everything has changed externally, but because you're no longer inside it in the same way. You are no longer at the mercy of every situation. You're participating in it consciously. And this is where people say, oh, I feel more like myself. I feel clearer. I feel more in control. And what they're really describing is that they have returned to authoring their own story. So if you're listening and you feel that life is happening around you and to you, ask yourself a simple question. Have I handed over authorship? And am I willing to take it back? Because you may not control everything that happens, but you do have a say in how your life is written from now on. And that's where your power lies. Practically, what should you do next? Change how you talk to yourself and about yourself. Elevate that, and the rest will follow. Well, that's our last question today. Don't forget that if you want to listen to previous episodes, they are available on Apple and Spotify podcasts as well. Send your questions into us at admin@coastaccessradio.org.nz or to me under the contact tab at margotunlimited.com, Margot with a T. And I have waited a long time to make this little announcement. I can now let you know that The Word at Margot Unlimited is available as an app. After so much to-ing and fro-ing with Apple, we are there. Ta-da! You do have 3 free days with 3 questions each day that you can ask. So please do have a look at The Word at Margot Unlimited in the App Store. It's only for Apple users at the moment, but we will be moving forward from there. I have been taking my own advice recently and using a flood of thank yous that we talked about on a previous episode, full immersion in gratitude as a part of my life. So I wake up in the morning and I start saying thank you for everything I can think of. It sets your state for the day. And anytime you feel wobbly or cross or that your life is not going according to plan, then play the thank you game and go for it. I think it's a key. It takes quite a bit of focus, not just to do it intermittently or for a short time, but to do it relentlessly, unquestionably, and constantly. If you're feeling less than in any way, if your mood or your circumstances or any issues you're dealing with have got a hold on you, you can get on top of them by using this thank you game where you fill your whole awareness up with thank yous for every single thing you can think of. And don't stop till you're right out of breath or till you feel good, whichever comes first. It really does work, and I'm enjoying doing that. And this last message from the universe is regarding this. Here's what the universe said to me on this matter. This is The Word, our message from the universe today. You are changing the feeling around your life because of your gratitude. You are seeing that you have more and not less, that you have much.

0: and not little. We have made shifts that you actually see now. This is all good. Keep on that path and you will see where it leads you. And always remember, I am a God of more, not of less. Thank you. See you next time.
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0: Welcome to Tales from the Top Shelf, the show that lifts the lid on New Zealand's distilling magic. I'm Susie from NZ Top Shelf, your guide to the flavours, the people and the inspiration behind our top local spirits. 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So whether you're a gin lover or a whiskey wizard, join us on the ride and always keep it classy and drink responsibly. Kia ora and welcome to Tales from the Top Shelf. I'm Susie Carrick from the NZ Spirit Guide, and today we're heading to just south of Auckland to the quietly stunning whiskey haven of Pokeno. Now, this website is a must visit, so do yourself a favour. It's less of a scroll and more of a slow exhale, the kind of digital space that feels like a good dram in hand. But behind the calm, there is some seriously thoughtful whiskey making going on. Founded by the passionate team behind the brand, Matt, Celine and their crew are crafting single malt whiskey with a strong sense of place, using local water, carefully sourced grains and something quite special, their very own cooperage on site. Today, we're diving into the story behind Pokeno whiskey, the flavour in a glass, and why making barrels in-house is a bit of a game changer. Welcome, Matt.
1: Thank you. Thanks for having me.
0: Now, behind every great distillery, there's a story that starts well before the first drop was made. So take us back to where you and what you and Celine were doing before Pokeno Whiskey and how those paths eventually led into the world of whiskey.
1: Yeah, I think behind every distillery is normally a story of stupidity, because once you're in there, it's like, why did I do that? I've been in the whiskey industry for 30 years now. So most of my life has been involved in whiskey, a lot of it in the old world, a lot of it in Scotland. And Celine's kind of worked closely with me in the different companies we've either owned or managed or created and started, etc. And I think for us, it was very much, we moved to New Zealand as a family in 2012. And my brother had been over here for 20 years already. And it wasn't an intentional move. It was kind of, let's come over for 6 months. He was getting married. The kids, a bit of an adventure. That's happy days, etc. And we kind of never made it out. Like, it happens to a lot of people. And I think for me, we'd owned cask businesses. We'd owned whiskey brands. We'd run distilleries. We'd never actually built a distillery from scratch. I think it was probably the itch was going, okay, I've never done one from start to finish. Why don't we do one from start to finish? And it was kind of at that time I was going, yeah, okay, I'm only 40, early 40s. I've got another project in me. And it's like, oh God, what have I done?
0: So let's talk about that moment it became real. You know, what was it that sort of sparked it and went, okay, we're actually going to do this, but why in Pokeno?
1: Why in Pokeno? I mean, to be honest with you, there wasn't a deliberate decision at the start. We're going to go and build a distillery in Pokeno. That wasn't what it was all about. We were living in Auckland at the time. The kids were going to school in Auckland, and we kind of went, yeah, we don't want to drive much more than an hour and a half to the distillery. So let's have a look. The water was always going to be the kind of decisive factor. So let's have a good look around an hour and a half radius of Auckland. Let's see if we can find some water. We looked north, we looked south, we looked east, we looked west, etc. And it just happened that one day we were driving into Pokeno. We kind of drive. At that time, there were like 500 people. It was tiny. And we kind of drove into this tiny little industrial estate behind. We saw a dairy and we saw a pure spring water kind of thing. And we went, oh, wonder where they're getting their water from. So knocked on the door. I went, where do you get your water from? And they went, oh, we've got a source down here. And we went, okay. And it kind of went from there. The water was great for distilling. It was rich in iron. It's rich in manganese. It's great for the fruity whiskies we want to make. And that's where it started from. It was kind of like, okay, cool. Let's do it in Pokeno. And then kind of everybody went, I suppose that was a little bit of a nod and a wink on my side. It was kind of, everybody goes, well, Pokeno, what they got in Pokeno? They got ice cream and they've got a bit of bacon, that's all kind of thing. And it's like, everybody's going, it's not the sexiest place in New Zealand. I went, hold on a second, this is a real cool little place, a real cool little town. And so we decided to own it, which is why the brand is Pokeno, why it's in big on the box. And we went, we're going to own this.

0: We're proud of where we are. We're proud. The whole point of the distillery is being proud of your provenance, and we're very proud of our provenance. So went for it.
1: Right. Yeah, that sort of leads into my next question. There is a real sense of intention behind everything that you do, from the water source to the wood.
0: Yeah.
1: What's been your guiding philosophy when you sort of first set out?
0: It's two words, no compromise. And there really is no compromise in anything we do. And that was from the choice of the site, from the design of the distillery, the build on the distillery, the design of the process, the choice of the personnel, the choice of the raw materials, the choice of the bottles, the corks, the cap, whatever we do, it's about no compromise in any part of the process. We want to make the best whiskey we possibly can. It was interesting. I was looking at your website kind of the other day, and you look at all the whiskey distilleries. We are the only dedicated whiskey distillery in New Zealand. We're the only people who only specialize in whiskey. And that for me is really important. We don't want to dilute our capacities, our knowledge, our focus. We want to be fully focused on making the best single malt whiskey we possibly can. And that was the whole ethos right from the start.
1: Okay, so the New Zealand whiskey scene is still sort of, I guess, carving out its global identity.
0: The total New Zealand whiskey scene is still the size of a small Scottish whiskey distillery. So yeah. We're definitely still carving out our scene. Yeah.
1: Where did you see the opportunity for Pokeno to stand apart?
0: I don't know if it's the opportunity for Pokeno standing apart. I think there's a lot of kind of cool little distilleries in New Zealand doing a lot of cool stuff, and that's really important. We're still finding our way. Each distiller is still finding our way, but there's a lot of kind of good people out there doing things properly, and that's really important. So I don't know if it's we wanted to stand apart. We just wanted to do it our way. And our way was not necessarily the easy way. Our way was, it was no compromise in the process. It was looking at how we can really kind of reflect and make a whiskey that is a true reflection of our culture and our climate. We're not making a Scotch whiskey in New Zealand. We want to let our maturation climate go. We want to use the natural raw materials. We want to give that New Zealand twist to products if we possibly can. And that was always our kind of the way we wanted to do it. And there's other people doing things differently. That doesn't mean they're better or the worse. It's just the way we decided to do stuff.
1: Yeah. Okay. Now, your whiskey is often described as rich, approachable, and distinctly New Zealand. How do you translate your environment into that flavour?
0: I think there's a number of things. I mean, the first is the maturation. Pokeno, if you've ever driven down the State Highway 1 into Pokeno, you kind of go over the hills into Jurassic Park down below kind of thing. It's this sea of mist that you can't even see the village kind of thing. So I think, we're in this humid valley almost below sea level. We've got crazy levels of humidity. It's fantastic for the maturation of the whiskies, and we're just letting it go. We've got our steel sheds. We're not air conditioning them. We're not temperature controlling them. We're just letting that go, and that's why we've got an age of sherry at 9.5% per year, which is nuts. So that's obviously a reflection of the maturation climate. What we're trying to do as much as possible, though, is we're also trying to use local touches. So whether it's in our winter malt, we've got Manuka smoke malt, we've got chocolate roasted malt that very few people have used before. We're doing experiments with Manuka honey casks. We've got the native New Zealand woods. We've got all of this kind of stuff, which, for me, adds a Kiwi twist to the product. And of course, all of our ingredients are locally sourced. The barley is 100% New Zealand.
1: And that leads into my next question also. Let's talk about the ingredients. How important is it for you to source the locally, and how does that sort of shape the final spirit?
0: It's vital. I mean, the world whiskey category today is small compared to the Scotch whiskey category or the Japanese whiskey category. It's growing, but the consumer who's going to buy a New Zealand whiskey, who's going to buy a Taiwanese whiskey, who's going to go and buy an Israeli whiskey, wants the story of provenance, wants that those local ingredients, the locally sourced story, etc. So for me, it was unimaginable to use any barley or any ingredients which weren't New Zealand. We're making New Zealand whiskey.
1: Right. Now, there's a lot of patience that goes into whiskey making. What has been some of the most rewarding or surprising moments watching your spirits mature?
0: It really has been a journey to discover. I mean, even though I'd had, 25 years of the industry before we started, I had no idea how making whiskey making in New Zealand was gonna pan out. Everything we do, the water temperatures for

0: that we use for our condensers, our chilling, etc. They're at temperatures we've never experienced in Scotland. So it's kind of how do you manage that? This crazy maturation climate, the levels of humidity, all of this kind of stuff which is going on. You every day is a school day. Every day we're learning something new. Probably the biggest surprise out of everything for me was the incredible fruitiness we can get from our whiskies. And I think that's to do with the raw material as well. You know, the barley which is grown in New Zealand, although it's the same barley strain, Laureate, which they use in Scotland, it's a barley which is a lot sweeter. And so for a start, we're starting with a sweeter raw material than we do in Scotland, and that's because of our climate. So right from the start, you've got all of these differences that you're working with. But for me, probably the biggest surprise was the maturation. I mean, I never expected 9.5% per year. That definitely wasn't built into the business plan.
1: Now, let's talk about something I'm especially curious about. I first learned about this about 3 years ago when I first tried your whiskey at the Wellington Home Show.
0: Yeah.
1: And this is incredibly rare, but you have your own in-house cooperage in the distillery. What led you to do that?
0: I think for me it was always part of the dream. It was going, if we're going to say there's no compromise, we're going to make the most New Zealand product we ever can. Well, part of that was going, have we the possibility of making the barrels out of native New Zealand wood? I mean, how cool would that be, kind of thing. So it was always at the back of my head that I wanted to try this.

0: everybody was amazing. Like, this community was incredible. And
1: wow.
0: I'd be like crying tears of grief and then also crying tears of love, because it was like I was so cracked open because there was so much love and support for me. You know, I had yoga students randomly donate into my account so they didn't have to go to work and teach. I had other yoga teachers come and take over my class.
1: Just, wow.
0: But they, you know, still let me keep the funds from it so I could survive. And it was like, I just couldn't believe the generosity of people.
1: Mm.
0: And, you know, it just made me so much aware of how much love there is out there. Like,
1: yeah.
0: Yeah.
1: Yeah. That's so special.
0: Yeah.
1: Yeah. And I was thinking, and sometimes it takes, isn't it? It's like a tragedy. People talk about silver linings to their grief, or the person that you are now, or even just your awareness of what's been created in the community. And we're all hardwired for community, so we will come back there.
0: Yeah.
1: Hey, we all reside back there.
0: Yeah.
1: We can't, you know thy neighbour. It's like, it's just, isn't that common sense? Not that I feel like common sense is it's yeah. paramount at the moment, but it's there. It's there. It's so important, you
0: and
1: know?
0: It brings us back. All of these things that happen, these hardships, really deep hardships like grief, will bring us back to what really matters in life, which is love.
1: Mm.
0: Brings us back to, like, you know, never mind all this other riffraff and unimportant stuff that we're stressing over in the world. Like,
1: yeah,
0: we waste so much of our energy and time expending that on just nothing.
1: Yeah.
0: Nothing that matters. Like, you know, at the end of the day, what matters is who we've got in our lives, who we share it with, and the love we have.
1: So for someone on a grief journey at the moment that's having a tune in, what would you suggest to them?
0: Oh, I would suggest let yourself feel. Let it be okay to not be okay.
1: Okay.
0: First and foremost. And then surround yourself with people. They don't even have to, like, you don't have to talk to them. You just be in the house making you a cup of tea.
1: But is that all the time?
0: Nah, not all the time. If you need a bit of alone time, you can. I think it's good to have someone in the house with you. But yep. you know, like, if you need some alone time, go into your room, feel your emotions, and if you actually go into the heart of it, and just feel it as a pure sensation in your body, you will see. Like, how dynamic it is, how it's always shape-shifting and changing and evolving.
1: Yeah.
0: And try to stay out of the story that you're making up about why you're feeling this, all the could've, should've, oh, I wish I'd done this. Mm. Try to stay out of that mental loop and just feel it in your body, because there's more to it. You will find that if you really dive into the sensation of the emotion, it's not as painful as you think.
1: Yeah.
0: It blooms into something new, you know?
1: Mm.
0: And I would say, yeah, having people around just to reach for when you need them, but also having the ability to go and be alone, the just really, you know, honor your journey with that. Don't rush back to work until you feel ready. And be kind to yourself if you need to break down random places. You know, like, sound is also your friend. Using your voice to, like, sigh or tone or moan or wail really helps to just move that energy from the heart.
1: Because that stagnant energy, yeah, right, yeah.
0: It's a big load of energy.
1: Mm.
0: Yeah.
1: Mm. Did you find, I know with my grief journey I relied a lot on, like, routine. Like, so did you still practice your yoga? I know you've
0: I actually did, yeah.
1: Yeah.
0: It took me a few days. I had a few days of, like, you know, not even being able to function.
1: Yeah, the puddle.
0: And then
1: search.
0: It was like when a little surge of energy came along, I was like, right, I'm going to use it to practice. Mm. And I could feel extra power available to me because I could feel my loved one in spirit going, yeah, go, get on it. Go and do your practice. And I practiced with them, with their photo, and like a really big photo of them right next to me.
1: Yeah.
0: So it was like I was practicing yoga with him.
1: Yeah.
0: And it was really beautiful. I could feel so much aliveness and energy. So there is heaps of energy available to you when you're in the grief state, and you can actually channel it into and amazing higher forms. And also the veils are very thin around you as well. Like, it's like you're able to

0: tap into more ethereal forces that are available to you. So you can use it for meditation, you can use it for yoga, you can use it for some physical embodied activities. It's really beautiful. And also creativity.
1: Mm.
0: Yeah, if you feel so inclined, you can draw or write or paint or whatever creative outlet you have. Yeah, there's sometimes extra power available for you.
1: Yeah, I totally agree. I just, when I hear about that, so those sort of options, for me it was very much if I'd achieved a little bit of a routine for me in a day, I felt like I emotionally was a little bit in control.
0: Yeah.
1: And so, like, if I could just do 3 things a day that were non-negotiable that could help me through, then I felt like, because the grief for me, emotionally and spiritually and even physically, was so out of my control at times. I'd walk into the service station and bawl my eyes out, or I'd see something and I'd bawl my eyes out. Or, you know, so for me, having these little bits, like, you know, practicing my yoga or, you know, ice bathing or meditation, were 3 things that I wouldn't compromise on.
0: Mm.
1: And even now, and it's pretty much been my wellness and my success story, really.
0: Yeah.
1: Because if I could focus on those, I was in control of those. If I could do those 3 things in a day, every day, and no negotiation with me, then I could feel that I was in control. And it didn't matter if the rest of the day fell apart, because I knew that I still had the power in my mind, you know, to be able to be like, this is okay. I've done little bits. The rest, I can be a wailing mess. I can be in my puddle.
0: Yeah.
1: I can be in my puddle.
0: Totally.
1: You know, it's totally okay to be in my puddle all day. You know?
0: Yeah.
1: This is interesting, isn't it? Because we're just, and it affects everyone so differently. I'd love to do another podcast with you again about how you can help people emotionally.
0: Yeah.
1: Like, as a professional, I know you've got a lot of hats that you wear, but even with your yoga and your healing and stuff like that. So we have to talk again.
0: Mm.
1: Do you want to touch a little bit on that? How you are able to help people release?
0: Yeah.
1: Just a little bit?
0: Yeah,
1: like totally. A tiny little bit.
0: Well, let's try and keep it concise, shall we? So, yeah, some of the things that I work with, some of the tools, is breath work, because it enables you to go into those emotions that are uncomfortable, and it's okay to fall apart. So it's kind of like a practice run for when shit really hits the fan.
1: Mm-hmm.
0: If you can be okay with feeling those emotions through breath work, then it does help. It's like a little practice run. And also when you're doing practices like yoga and meditation, you become accustomed to being the witness of the sensations and the thoughts going through your body mind.
1: Okay, cool.
0: Yeah.
1: Well, let's park that to the left of you, and we'll tap into that another time, because that might be, that's such a good resource and a tool to use in the future.
0: Yeah.
1: With your grief journey, is there anything like that you think has been like this pivotal turning point for you?
0: Yes, absolutely. So for me, those routines, of course, helped in those initial stages, but it was very basic routines. It was like keep maintaining my shower at nighttime.
1: Yeah, kind of nice.
0: And keep taking my homeopathics.
1: Yeah, routine is routine. Whatever works, because there's no rules, right?
0: Yeah.
1: You know, it's even like just the simple things.
0: Yeah, and then it was only like 6 weeks later, and I had a festival to go to, and I was like, am I going to miss this, or am I going to freaking go? And I went, because it was like people did not think I was going to go, but I was like, you know what? I need to be surrounded by love and healing and community, and I'm going. And I took I took his van, because I had all the stuff.
1: Yeah.
0: And I wanted to give it a little bit of life, you know, like I cleaned it out, saged it, like made it spruced up, and I was like, let's give it some love, let's go. And so I took it on a bit of a pilgrimage north, and I went to, like, I don't know, like 6 different festivals.
1: Wow.
0: And I was just like healer's tent after healer's tent after reading. Like, I was like determined to do something that is going to take me out of this heavy grief state, because I was so sick of it.
1: Yeah.
0: I'm used to feeling my emotions and bam, they're gone.
1: Yeah.
0: And I was like, why is this still here?
1: Yeah.
0: And it was like, I'm feeling it, it's still here. Fuck, this is intense.
1: Yeah.
0: You know? Like, and so I wanted to be surrounded by people that could hold me in that, and I knew that was the right place for me to be there, you know, be

0: around people that could let me fall apart on them, you know, and hold me, and, you know, there's dancing, stuff that's going to get me in my body and move that energy. Anyhow, I did that, and there was this pivotal point where I was like, right, it's the 1st of Jan, it's a couple months later kind of thing. I was like, I have to make a choice whether I'm going to stay on this earth and commit to it, or whether I'm going to check out.
1: Wow.
0: Because it was that, it got...
1: Was that intense?
0: It was that intense because I was like, had like little voices going, oh, you know, it's your fault, you should just go as well, blah, blah, blah. And I had to make that decision. I had, a five-year-old, and I was like, I need to stay for him.
1: Mm.
0: And I was like, I need to use this energy to propel myself forward and not dwell in the past. And those readings helped. Yeah. Having people go, you know, his voice coming through telling me that I needed to.
1: Well, you're searching, right?
0: Yeah, searching.
1: You're searching for answers.
0: Yeah, searching for
1: reprieve.
0: Answers.
1: You want totally. Some solace. Like,
0: yeah.
1: Yeah.
0: And so I made that decision and that commitment to myself on the 1st of January that following year. And I went and I got myself this beautiful little opal necklace as a symbol of getting my mojo back.
1: Oh, it's so beautiful.
0: And that commitment to myself that I was going to stay when things got hard.
1: Yeah.
0: Yeah.
1: Yeah.
0: Yeah.
1: Because some people do not make it through their
0: That's
1: journey.
0: Right.
1: So many people. I know so many people that just can't get past the grief.
0: You know, it's contagious, unfortunately.
1: 100% it is.
0: Suicide is contagious.
1: I totally agree with you.
0: So,
1: yeah.
0: Florian had just been at a funeral 3 weeks before of someone else who had suicided.
1: Wow.
0: And he hadn't met the person.
1: Right.
0: And he came with me.
1: Okay.
0: So we had double grief in our house.
1: Oh, my gosh.
0: We had, my best friend who I was living with, her nephew passed. Only 21 years old, like real young.
1: Yeah.
0: And then after that, 3 weeks later, the love of my life. Mm. So our house was just like this temple of grief.
1: Yeah.
0: But we were held by the community. We had people coming over and bringing flowers and food. And while we were both a hot mess, she was trying to support me. And she'd barely got through her, she wasn't even anywhere near through her journey.
1: Mm.
0: It was.
1: Why do you think it's contagious? Is there some emotional tie there or what?
0: It's like a...
1: There's got to be some scientific...
0: It feels like some kind of, like a darkness, like a cloud of darkness that follows or...
1: Or maybe it is because it is so
0: within,
1: heavy.
0: Yeah.
1: That it's like that you feel it and then I guess that's just energy, right?
0: It's a mystery as well. Like there's so many theories on it. I feel like it can trigger the part of them that wants to go as well.
1: Right.
0: So if somebody's...
1: Or I could relate to that.
0: Yeah.
1: I could relate to how you feel in those because... We live in very fast times. We're very disconnected. Humanity is very disconnected. You know, we're very distracted from where we need to be. We've kind of lost those fundamental wins where we collaborate with our family, like rush, rush, rush. Let's cook a HelloFresh meal. We're quick, quick, quick. We want quick answers. Everything's accessible off a phone. Like, click, we want the answer on Google. We don't want to wait. We do not want to wait. Like, no. We don't want to wait. We're too busy to wait. So I guess those ripples... You know, of understanding, life is tough. Even if we look at, like, financially, where the world's at too, you know,
0: totally.
1: And then the state of the world. And then, you know, so maybe,
0: You know what's funny is, like, like, it's, like, the world is such a shit show. Like, it's such a mess that you also have to laugh as well as cry.
1: Totally.
0: And I found that there were some lighter moments in amongst the grief, like, where it'd be like, what the heck did you do that for, man? Like,
1: we just sorted this.
0: Yeah, and... And we'd be like, you go through the stages of like, there's this heaviness and then you're angry at the person and then you're cracking up about it and you're like, now we're laughing on the couch and we're beside ourselves with laughter and then you're like back to sadness again.
1: Yeah.
0: It's like, there's no rhyme or reason for it, eh?
1: No, and that's right. And it changes you. I mean, you see life through a new lens. You know, you see colour where you probably necessarily might not have seen colour for a long time.
0: Oh, totally.
1: And you hold your children a little bit tighter and you don't seem to take things for for granted as much. You know, you're sort of a little bit more conscious and going, yeah, no, and like your opal necklace, a reminder of your mojo, like, you know, I've got this and I'm going to embrace

0: basis and live out these days to the best of my ability and make the most of the time that I do have here of this precious human experience.
1: Absolutely. And I remember like the first 3 days, especially, but even beyond that, after it passed, every colour looked so intensely bright.
0: Mm.
1: And the smell of a flower was like the most intoxicating thing.
0: Mm.
1: I would just put every flower I passed, I'd just be like shoving my nose into it and like really inhaling the scent.
0: Yeah.
1: But it would help me. It helped a lot.
0: Yeah.
1: Yeah. And there's magic in flowers, you know.
0: Well, I think it's very grounding. I think, you know, the mother will pull you back, you know, because there's so much up here in the head, you know, in the crown. And then, like, you know, with nature, you know, and colour, it's very, she's pulling you back down. Like, you are living here.
1: Yeah.
0: Don't reside in your head. Come back, you know. And I think that's the pull of the mother.
1: That's right.
0: I think it's very powerful. Hey, look, we could talk for hours.
1: Totally.
0: But I'm totally going to have to get you back for another podcast because I feel what you have and your attributes and your resources and just all your professional qualities that you offer really need to be expressed and shared, and so people can access you when they need to. So let's get you back again. But look, before you leave Grief on Various Degrees, our grief podcast, can you please leave a question for our next guest on our podcast?
1: Okay, let's think of a question. Okay, what has been one of the greatest tools that has helped you move past grief in your journey or work with grief in your journey?
0: Thank you so much, Sarah, for your time.
1: Thank you for having me.
0: Appreciate you. 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

Well, hello and welcome to another edition of Back Porch Bluegrass. I'm your host, Paul Trenwith, and because we've just had Easter weekend, I've got a sort of Easter show lined up for you that it's going to be a little bit different from the usual Easter show. I've got some gospel music, of course, because that's what Easter is all about. But I've also got some tracks from an event that we had back in the 1960s right here in Hamilton, or on the outskirts of Hamilton, and that was the National Banjo Pickers Convention. And that was held at Easter time in 1967, 1968, 1969, and 1970. It wasn't a bluegrass festival. It was a folk festival, but focusing on banjos, National Banjo Pickers Convention. And we had a sort of saying, when it's banjo picking time at Te Rapa, that's where we were, it's Easter all over the world, which I thought was very clever. And I'm going to play you some tracks that were recorded at those banjo pickers conventions over the 3 years, and just demonstrating some of the music that was around then. But that'll happen throughout the show. In the meantime, we'll get going. Oh, I better introduce that back tune. That tune was called There and Back, that opened the show. I wrote that. I played banjo on it, a little bit of dobro. My good friend Jean-Luc Leroux from France and New Caledonia was playing guitar. And I think he played bass, or I might have played bass. And he played a beautiful mandolin break over the tune. And we recorded it at my place when Jean-Luc was staying with me. And that's the tune, There and Back. Nice, simple, rolly tune, and I hope you enjoyed it. Let's get on with the show and have Cliff Waldron singing a song, Write Your Name Across My Heart. And it sounds like this.

I still like his music. I first heard Cliff Waldron's music when he was with Bill Everson back in the late 1960s, and really enjoyed his approach to singing. And Hamilton County Bluegrass Band, the band that I was in, took quite a few of their songs and decided that we could do them as well. So I've always had a soft spot in my heart for Cliff Waldron's approach to music. Another soft spot coming up. I've got a lot of soft spots, haven't I? Dale Ann Bradley, a delightful lady. I talked to her at one of the Grass Valley festivals I was at, and she was interested in our music and the fact that I came from New Zealand and was keen on the music. And I enjoyed her music. I enjoyed her approach to the music. And this is from an album called Cumberland River Dreams. It's all signed by the band and by Dale Ann Bradley, of course. And this is a song called The Circle Is Small. A little bit different. It's a Gordon Lightfoot song and has a different musical approach to it. Dale's doing the lead. Dan Tominski is playing guitar and doing some harmony. Eddie Miller on mandolin. Ron Stewart on fiddle. Michael McLean on banjo. Barry Bales on bass. He's got a great group here. And this is what happens when the circle is small. It's

That's some great music from Dale Ann Bradley. The Circle is Small. Well, back in 1967, Michael Grace, John Raphael, Jeff Bendel, and myself, and Alan Rhodes sort of got together talking and decided that it'd be great to have a banjo convention where we gathered all the banjo players together and talked about how to play banjos. And Michael Grace and John Raphael in particular are excellent organisers. These men were just in their early 20s. I know for the first one, I was 20 years old, and these guys just a couple of years older than me, but they were good organisers, so weren't fazed by anything. And we booked the local Te Rapa Hall just down the road from my place, just the size of a badminton court the hall was. And we gathered together and we had workshops, and people who knew a little bit more than others explained what they knew, and everyone shared what they knew, and we had a great time. 1968, we had the second one, and by then it had grown, and we also recorded most of the music at the 1968 one. It was still held in the Te Rapa Hall, but we had a big top as well, the big circus tent that was there for the main concerts, and everyone came and camped on Harwood's paddock just in Te Rapa there, just at the side of the main road, just where Church Road goes up the hill. I've got a photo in front of me, and that hill is bare, and at present it's covered with buildings. So this is a long time ago, folks, and things have changed. But at 1968, we had a lot more people. We had a square dance, we had concerts, we had workshops, and different people played. And most of the people never seen overseas musicians. It was all learned from records and applying yourself to picking away at the banjo. And the first track I'm going to play is from Clive Collins and Jim Doak. They were great friends of mine. Clive Collins was an outstanding banjo player. Could really hear the music and put everything into tablature and learn the tunes diligently. And Jim Doak was a great guitarist, and they were a great combination that grew into a very fine bluegrass band. But in 1968, this track is just featuring the two of them, I think. I don't even know if there's a bass in there. This is a tune called the Franklin County Special, and I think it sources those four Rebel LPs that came into the country. Clive had some and I had some, and they were a great source of music for us. So here's Clive Collins and Jim Doak playing the Franklin County Special, and let's see if we can get it going here. It's all on LP. I apologise in advance for the LP quality. Some of these LPs have been flogged a bit, but we'll see what we can get going.

The second album was called Sessions for Robert J, and on this album, on organ is Billy Preston, and on the piano is Chris Stainton.

And that was a track from Cream's first album called Fresh Cream, and a song called Four Until Late, another Robert Johnson song. Back in the early 90s, Eric Clapton recorded an album of blues songs, and the album was called From the Cradle, and these tracks were recorded live and got some great blues classics, and the one I've picked is I'm Tall Down, and that was a Freddie King song, and Freddie King was another big influence on Eric Clapton.

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Time has ticked around to 29 minutes after 7 o'clock, and I'm enjoying playing Eric Clapton so much that I think I'll just continue probably for the rest of the show. That album, From the Cradle, as I said, was put out in the early 90s, and shortly after that, Eric Clapton toured the States primarily to promote that album, and several concerts were recorded, and Eric Clapton was in top form on that tour, but those recordings were never ever released until maybe a couple of years ago, when someone decided it'd be a good idea to put them out on an album. So the album is called Nothing But the Blues, and cover a couple of concerts that he did in early 1994 at the Fillmore in San Francisco. And the track I've picked is the old blues classic, Every Day I Have the Blues.

So great piano playing on that track from Chris Stainton. And next up, we've got a track that also features a great pianist. In the early 1990s, Eric Clapton was putting on a series of concerts at the Royal Albert Hall in London. And in January 1990, in February 1991, some of the performances were recorded, and initially they came out in a two CD set, and they were split up into basically pop, blues, rock and orchestral, and it was a great two CD set. But a couple of years ago, someone had the idea that they could actually have two CDs on each session. So they went through the tapes and put out four CDs, and naturally I got the blues one. And from one of those concerts, I've picked Big Maceo Merriweather's song Worried Life Blues, mainly because it features the great piano player Johnny Johnson.

0: 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All right, next up we've got a track from the Unplugged album, and this came out in I think 1990 or thereabouts, and there was a concert for MTV, and it was Unplugged, a great album, and I think we might play two tracks from that. We'll start off with the Leadbelly song Alberta, and then we'll follow that one up with San Francisco Bay Blues.
1: Hang on.

Eric Clapton there with the old Jesse Fuller, a song called San Francisco Bay Blues. Right, let's see if we can sneak in a couple more. I probably doubt it. We've got time for one more anyway, and I thought we'd play another track from the album From the Cradle, and this one is the Eddie Boyd song called Five Long Years.

Eric Clapton there with Five Long Years, the Eddie Boyd song, and we don't have time to play another. Eric Clapton, as I said, celebrated his 81st birthday on the 30th of March this year. Certainly had a long and distinguished career, reaching way back to the early to mid 1960s, rather, and starting off becoming popular with the Yardbirds, and then John Mayall, and then Cream, and then Blind Faith, and the rest. He certainly had a interesting and a long-standing career. Eric Clapton, to my mind, is probably the best living white guitarist of the blues around at the moment, and has been very busy with his touring schedule right up until now. I know I was fortunate in the early 2000s to see Eric Clapton a couple of times. The first one, the concert he did at the Mission in the Hawke's Bay, and then a year or a couple of years after that, he performed in Auckland. In both those concerts, he doesn't say much between songs, but he certainly delivers a heck of a lot through his music. Right, so that's the end of the Blues Show.

for tonight. I'll just put on some commercial-free Kiwi music, and then I'll take you right through until 8 o'clock. And at 8 o'clock, I'll be back with the 60s and nostalgia show.

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2: 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Look, I'm sorry to interrupt your listening, but I want to tell you about what I get up to in my spare time. 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

0: Captain's log. Thursday afternoon. The good ship Dandelion has entered the outer solar system, and I'm not afraid to tell you it gives me the willies.
1: It's very dark out here, isn't it? Well, apart from all the stars, of course.
0: Yeah. No planets. No moons. Even the sun just looks like another bright star from out here. We're so far away from it. This whole area seems completely empty.
2: Actually, the outer solar system is one of the most crowded places that there is.
0: But we can't see anything.
2: That's because it's also the biggest area of the whole solar system. There are billions and billions of comets, asteroids, and other objects out here. But they're so far apart, you may pass right through and never see a thing.
1: Where does it all come from?
2: Well, the solar system was made from a massive swirling mass of gas, dust, and rocks. A large portion of that mass went into creating the sun. A smaller amount went into the planets and moons. What was left over, a huge amount, still goes around the sun. We call this the Kuiper Belt, and only the tiniest fraction of it has

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1: What's been making headlines across Kapiti and Horowhenua this week? 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
2: Kia ora. Welcome to Neurodivergence Matters. This is your host, Stephen Harrison from Thrival Coaching. Now today, a real treat. I have with me my first interview guest, Sarah Davies. Hi, Sarah.
3: Hi, Stephen. Great to be here. And I'm excited to be your first interviewer.
2: Yeah, well, this is all new territory for me, so let's see how we go, eh? Coming into this, we did have a brief catch-up, and you told me a little about yourself. What would you most like the listeners to know about you as we get started?
3: Yeah, okay. So I'm Sarah Davies. I am an entrepreneur. I think I was born an entrepreneur, and I started my first business when I was 8, and I have since then I have built up and sold 2 businesses, as well as studied marketing as an adult, and I now run a business accelerator called Beyond the Hourly Rate, which is for people who sell their time, who are really good at what they do, but struggle to attract clients and maybe don't have the business skills that they need. And so we help them to get all their foundations in place and increase revenue.
2: So I get that you're successful and you're capable. What brings you to Neurodivergence Matters?
3: So I am dyslexic, and actually a very proud dyslexic, because I think that being dyslexic growing up, I didn't actually realise during my school years it wasn't clear to me, and it was when I did realise, I felt quite ashamed at the time, and I was quite secretive about it, which made my life a lot harder than it needed to be, actually. But actually, I think it's my superpower. I think it is actually a gift that I have that I really love.
2: I've got to say, I'm delighted to hear that. And I guess for me, before I started really getting into looking at neurodivergence, I used to think dyslexia was you read a page and it all goes all over the place. That's not your experience, is it?
3: No, so I don't have a problem with jumping words and things like that, or even writing letters backwards. That's not how it shows up for me. And I think that's one of the things, is there's actually so many different ways that it can show up. And I actually think it's nearly more of a way of being. And I swear I can actually spot a dyslexic a mile away. It's actually hard to articulate what I can spot, but more often than not, I am right. And it's things for me, things like

0: getting the wrong end of the stick, which didn't, you know, doesn't always work out well. You know, misinterpreting instructions, not reading something thoroughly, and yeah, it's just or not quite understanding, especially exams. I used to find exams really difficult because you know how they just don't write in like normal English, and so I would find it very, very difficult to do exams. And I remember doing some psychology exams, and I had studied really, really hard for them. And I came out of the exam, and I'd studied so hard. I knew everything I needed to. And I came out of the exam, and my friend said to me, we were talking about the exam, and she said, in question three, which thing did you choose to write about? And my heart just dropped, because the way that I had read the question was read a little bit about each of these six things, whilst actually it was choose one and go in depth and write about it. And that was, you know, that was kind of a typical story for me. Mm-hmm. And even though I would end up having, so that was actually after I had left high school that I was studying psychology. And even though I think I may have had some extra time in that exam, it's still the interpretation. And like my driving test, it felt like the more I wanted something, the more I would get in a pickle and not be able to control it. So actually my driving test, I didn't pass until the sixth time. And I recently found out from a Hungarian friend that if you don't pass your driving test, I think it's by the fifth time you get sent to a psychologist. So thank goodness I didn't grow up there. But some of the skills I just found really, really difficult to manage. And often I found I just didn't have the skills that other people had. It's kind of like everybody else knew the secret and I didn't. So even if I put more effort in, I didn't get better results. I just had this kind of level that I could get to, and that was it. And it's even the same these days with things like Sudoku. I can only get to, you know, a certain level, and I don't seem to be able to advance that.
1: It sounds like it would have been a really frustrating process, being dyslexic, having all those misunderstandings, and not really being able to connect the dots as to what's going on, because you're clearly a capable person.
0: Yeah, which then actually, I was a terrible student. I was such a pain in the butt in the classroom. I was kind of like a teacher's nightmare because I was bored, I was frustrated, and I couldn't do the work. So, you know, and it's a real shame because I actually really enjoy learning. But what I believe is that the school system is set up for the way that a certain type of person learns, an academic. But those aren't the characteristics and the skills that you have, then you fall short. So for example, you know, if you're studying something and then you have exam day, it's about the skill to be able to regurgitate information. And if you don't have that skill, then you might know the information really well, but then you're not going to do particularly well in the exam.
1: And it sounds like, you know, a lot of the challenge, you may not see words bouncing around on the page, but it seems that there's something that happens between seeing the symbol and getting it processed in the brain, or what's in the brain being put outside.
0: Yeah, totally. There's something that you know, there's some kind of block or barrier or something. And one of the great things about being an adult is actually that you can create the life that you want. And so, you know, it's been a very long time since I've had a boss and I've had to abide by other people's rules, and I've been able to create a life that actually works for me.

0: And that's a real blessing. And I think that particularly dyslexics can be very creative and entrepreneurial. And so it's great because, you know, that when I used to, work in advertising and marketing agencies, and it was very stressful for me because just the systems that were used in those, in that kind of work environment, I really struggled with. So I always felt like I was going to get into trouble, or I was in trouble.
1: Yeah. I guess I can almost feel your energy towards, I want to talk about my superpowers. And I'm going to back that up a bit. I'm just noting. And I really want to go back to, so what was it like leading up to, and how did you get to have a diagnosis?
0: Right. Okay. So, actually it was a funny story because I went to London to get my diagnosis. I went to the Dyslexia Institute in London, and they had, when I looked in the A to Z, it was back when you had the A to Z book for, street maps, and the road that it was on, there was one in kind of like North London and the same name of the road in another part of London. And this is a typical dyslexic thing as well. So, of course, I went to the wrong one and didn't actually realize there were two. So even in terms of getting to the appointment, I screwed it up again. So when I had the diagnosis and I got the diagnosis, it was kind of exciting, really, because then I decided to invest in a specialist teacher, a lady called Pamela, and she just said to me, "You just haven't had the tools that you need to be able to thrive, and now I'm going to give them to you." And I had been kind of guessing my way through life until that point, so it was really, really exciting to have this wonderful teacher who just gave me the tools, just gave me the secrets that everybody else had in a way that I could understand them. And then I could go and study and I could actually get somewhere. And that was really it made such a difference to me because I wanted to study. I wanted to, have a career. And I hadn't been able to do that.
1: We all need supporters of that quality, don't we? It makes a massive difference when you don't quite fit.
0: Yeah. And I would encourage anybody who needs support. Like, it changes your life. It just changes your life to get that support and to kind of like the keys to the, treasure trove or whatever you want to call it, to then be able to do the things that you want to do.
1: So what
0: otherwise
1: was it? So you had this awesome teacher support you. How old would you have been at the time you got diagnosed?
0: So at that stage, I had decided that I wanted to go to a private marketing college, and I wanted to study and get my degree. It was the equivalent to a degree in marketing. I had not gone to university because I was told that, that it wasn't for me. And that's actually one of the biggest regrets in my life, is that I didn't have that experience. And so going to a private college was a huge investment for me. And so I said to myself, I'm going to do that. I've got to get the support. I've got to get the skills. Otherwise, the same thing's going to happen as it did at high school. And so I would have been like mid-20s at that point when I got those skills.
1: Hmm. And so with the support of, it was Pamela, wasn't it? With the support of Pamela, what were some of the main things that you learned that made the biggest difference for you then?
0: Difference? I think things like how to structure an essay, like just how to do it, just kind of like a roadmap of this is how you do it.

0: sentence construction works, how to manage my everyday life so I didn't feel overwhelmed. Lots of just like practical things that could help me in everyday life. And I can remember even when I was finishing high school and saying to a teacher, how do I revise? You know, because they were revise. Well, how do I do it? And the teacher literally said to me, you just do it. And yeah. I was kind of like, well, what does that mean? So I would be, you know, I had sticky notes on the wall. I would be using a tape recorder and recording bits and listening back to it. But I didn't have a system. I was just doing all this random hodgepodge stuff, hoping that out of everything I was doing, something was going to stick, you know? And so those were the, and for some people, I think, I still think now, like, how do you revise? You know, it's kind of, although actually I think that once I had the skills that Pamela gave me, revision wasn't important because I was actually learning throughout the year. So then I wasn't trying to, I did revise to refresh, but it wasn't the same.
1: Wasn't raw learning.
0: Yeah.
1: And I know for me that when, if I miss a point and I don't catch up, then I scramble and it gets harder and harder to catch up. And it's like things mushroom. And it sounds like that's similar for you as well.
0: Yeah, it's kind of like if you've got a shopping cart and one of the wheels is broken and you're going around the supermarket and the more you load it up, the harder it is to push the trolley around the corners because one of the wheels is busted and, you know, you can't, get out of it and it starts to, you know, spiral.
1: So you learned a lot from Pamela. You clearly successfully got through college and... you have subsequently created a successful life for yourself. What do you attribute that to, aside from hard work and determination?
0: I think that, one thing is moving to New Zealand, because I believe that New Zealand is the land of opportunities and anybody can create any life that they want here. That is what I wholeheartedly believe. I think that the barriers to entry for... you know, if you want to have an active life, if you want to start a business, whatever you want to do, I don't think it's that hard to make it happen in New Zealand. So that was one of the first things. I think I always have the attitude of where there's a will, there's a way. And I follow a guy, there's an American strategist called Dan Sullivan, and he has written a book called Who Not How, and it's about finding the right people to help you instead of trying to learn everything, which is the how. It's like, who already has this knowledge? Who can help me to, you know, get from A to B? And so I think that's a part of it. I think also I was used to failing at high school because that was my norm. And so it actually got to a point where it didn't bother me. It was, you know, I nearly expected it. And so I'm not afraid to fail. And I don't really see it as failure. It's kind of like, oh, well, you know, move on.
1: Here we go again.
0: Often there's a silver lining that comes out of what other people would call a failure. And I see it as an opportunity or a challenge or an adventure. So I suppose a lot of it is to do with the attitude towards life and towards problems that come up. Like when I first wanted to go into my first kind of career move was while I was still at college, was to go and work in a PR agency or an advertising agency, because I was studying both. And I basically wrote to 100 agencies in

0: London. And then I just went round and, you know, saw them all, and not all of them, a lot of them didn't respond, but the ones that did respond, I went and had a coffee with them, asked them how to get into the industry, and ended up with job offers. So, I think I often do things differently to how other people would approach it, but because it's different, it works. And actually, because I had no experience at that point, I just wrote a really nice cover letter, and then I wrote 20 things that I can do. And they were random things, like I can milk a cow, you know. And so because I was going into a creative space, that was appreciated as, oh, well, this person, you know, is a little bit quirky and creative. We'll talk to her.
1: She's weird enough to get in, eh?
0: Yeah, she seems weird. We'll leave with that. But just instead of kind of like, I'd be like, if there's 10 CVs on the table, then how can mine stand out? What can I do differently when I've got no experience? I've got nothing to offer them apart from who I naturally am.
1: And given that marketing is your background and field, I guess fairly good quality to have.
0: Yeah, and I love it. I love the creativity side.
1: With all this positive success that you've managed to create for yourself, and I'd say a lot of neurodivergent people build up a lot of resilience and creativity because they're forced to always fight for what they get. What do you see as your superpowers, and how have they made a difference for you?
0: I think that I can see things that other people can't. So when I work with a lot of clients, they'll be stuck on something, and I can see quite quickly, you know, where the gaps are, what needs to change. I think I have an ability to see the big picture and the smaller details at the same time. So in 2014, my husband came home from work and said, I've been offered an opportunity in Singapore and I really want to take it. And I was like, what? But I could see a mind map really quickly of, okay, these are the six areas, these are the six things we need to, you know, these are the six issues with it, or what ways it is going to change our life and what we need to do. And I could do that like in 2 minutes and see it really clearly, nearly as a visual mind map in my head. And you know, he was really surprised because he for him it just felt like kind of, you know, overwhelm. But for me, I can see that picture and then see what comes off each part of the mind map. And so that's what I do in business as well, is I can see the picture, see the pathway, and then it's not so overwhelming when you can see the pathway and go, okay, this is my first focus, this is my next focus, this is my next focus, rather than trying to do everything at the same time.
1: So you have the knack of finding the way through the maze really succinctly.
0: Yeah. Yeah, and I think seeing patterns, like just seeing patterns, seeing gaps, seeing things differently. And that's what I love about neurodiverse people, is it's actually really interesting. It's really fun to look at things a different way. And it's just so ironic because I can remember having such feelings of shame when I was a teenager, and embarrassment, and really not wanting people to know.
1: With we're drawing towards the end. I'm just wondering, what would your message be to the people who are supporting, you know, whether it's parents supporting a child that's neurodivergent, or employers with someone that they have in their team that is neurodivergent, or a partner, spouse? What would be your message to those people who are interested in knowing how to make a difference?

0: Yeah, so two of my children are dyslexic, and it's been quite an interesting, path with them as the mother. And I would say just actually asking them, because I think that neurotypical people make a lot of assumptions. This is assumptions of how things will work for other people, when actually I think we know ourselves quite well. And so if you say to somebody, like, how do you work best, or how do you like to be communicated with, or what causes you anxiety? And then, of course, it's really easy to then adapt, knowing that if you tell somebody three things that they need to do and it's too much, then of course we won't do it. And like, I know with one of my kids that they like to have warning. They don't like this kind of, come up, we're going in the car. They do not like that. And so it's much causes a lot less angst in the house if you can say, in 10 minutes' time, this is what's going to happen. And so yeah, I think having those conversations, and then also that changes the it reframes the relationship and the feeling, or rather than, well, you need to adapt to my way of, as a team, how can we make this work better?
1: There's a lot of value in really caring enough to find out from the people you're with what actually makes it different for them, because two neurodivergent people don't have the same needs. It's
0: No,
1: two
0: no.
1: dyslexic people, people won't be the same. It's very,
0: Yeah.
1: we are unique, and the fact that we aren't the neurotypicals. Well, that's a very big circumference around what's supposedly normal.
0: Yeah. And yeah, I'm just beginning to feel like everybody's got something. Like, what is the neurotypical? And actually, maybe the neurotypical isn't neurotypical, because it's not the, maybe it's not the typical. Because I think that, I mean, there just seems to be an explosion of neurodiversity. And maybe it's just accepting that everybody's got a little sprinkling of neurodiversity in some way or another. And we're all just individuals, with, our superpowers and our challenges and everything else in between.
1: Hey, I really appreciate the time we've had to talk, and the time you've offered me to be on the show. Thank you very much. Appreciate your time, Sarah. And for those of you out there, this is Neurodivergent Matters. I'm your host, Stephen Harrison from Thrival Coaching. Ka kite.
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since a week or so before. I've been rattled by the accident, my shoulders were still sore. I almost rolled my eyes when they asked me how to score. But sometimes it feels sweet to be the teacher. When she was calling through the carpet, I could not resist her charms. She brought me to a fortress she called the family farm. And out along the towers there were guards with heavy arms. I guess there was some tension with the neighbors. Tripping at the airstrip, drinking on the runway, laughing at the jets as we watched them fly away. She said, you get what you get when you push too far ahead. They put us in the